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2: Welcome to Neurodivergence Matters. I'm your host, Stephen Harrison from Thrival Coaching. Today is part two of a six-part series titled The Energy Equation. This episode is energy budgeting. We're going to go through energy and look at how do we make it work for us in a meaningful manner that is sustainable. Just to review the actual series and what we're covering, last time we looked at why many neurodivergent people experience persistent exhaustion and identified a number of the factors that create that. And those we'll build on this time round by looking at how we can manage energy intentionally. And having that awareness from the previous episode will really make a difference in terms of what we can get out of doing the budgeting process. We'll look at why rest is essential, not optional, next time. We'll look at how parents can support their children, because the children won't be doing all this budgeting stuff. That's something that the parents can do for them and assist them and support them with and navigate them through. And then what can partners, friends and colleagues and leaders do to provide meaningful support? Finally, episode six of this series, we'll be looking at having meaningful conversations to better understand. Collectively, the intent is to help create an environment where neurodivergent people are moving from surviving to thriving because they understand how energy, recovery and support shapes their lives. Most people manage their time. You can go and do all sorts of courses on time management. The problem with that is that from a neurodivergent perspective, energy also needs to be managed, and that is not the same as managing time. Time is an external factor that mankind has imposed on us and said, here's the time march that you're doing. You know, go to work at 8:30, lunch at 12, half an hour, back to work, finish work at whatever time. That's an external thing to manage against. And then you go, well, how do I get as much done in the time as I possibly can, or as a, as much

as I'm willing to do. Time is external. It's in many respects imposed on us from the outside. For a neurodivergent person, the energy management that needs to be done is invisible to most people, but is vitally important that it's done. You've got to manage your nervous system. You've got to find ways to do activities sustainably, and you've got to find ways to replenish. And so energy budgeting isn't about doing less with your life. It's about spending whatever limited capacity you have on the things that matter the most while leaving enough in reserve to stay well. It is about doing important things that matter to you and staying well. And that's a really important point to hold on to. So what's the concept of this? Sometimes referred to as the spoon theory, because Christine Mazzardino introduced it as part of her work around lupus. So not a neurodivergent condition, but a useful acquisition for us. With spoon theory, the suggestion was that to manage your energy, you need to recognize that it's a limited commodity, that you only get to use so much of it before you've run out. To put it into simple terms, imagine each day you start with a limited number of energy units that she calls spoons. Each activity that you do costs something. It might be one spoon, two spoons, or a bunch of spoons. The goal isn't to be perfect. It's to build a sustainable way of being. And what the spoons model brings in is the idea that you can assess your consumption of energy and allocate spoons for that consumption and have an idea of how much do you have left. To really be clear, you don't want to use up all your spoons or you're thoroughly and utterly exhausted. It's a really good idea to actually work on how do I get through the day so that by the time I get home and I've done everything, I still have some left in reserve so that I actually can recover and I'm not going into burnout. So it's a really, really useful concept. I first came across it when my eldest was diagnosed and we started to have to work through this for them. We came to realize that we came to understand it in terms of social credits, but it also works with energy. There were only so many social interactions in a day that they could have. By the time the day ended, if they still had some social credits left, that was great. They could interact with the family a bit better. But if they ran out of social credits, they were toast. That was the end of any social interaction that was meaningful, and it was into meltdowns and all sorts of other challenges. So the idea of this energy budget really matters. And so, yes, it can be applied to social situations, but today I'm talking about how you apply it generally to energy. But it's the same principle. When we think about time versus energy, an activity can be short but exhausting, or it can be a long activity and energizing. So if you think about a staff meeting, that can be short, an hour, depends on what you measure short by, but it can be short, but because of all the voices and all the dynamics of that meeting, it can be incredibly exhausting. You could be doing a hobby that you really love, and it can take hours, but you come away energized. Or same with a deeply interesting project. If I'm doing something I'm fixated on, I can work all night. Now, that's actually not physically a good thing to do, but from an energy perspective, I feel energized. I pay for it later, so not a suggestion as to a good thing to do, just highlighting that energy and time are not the same thing. And then you can have a family gathering and you can

love everybody that's there, be really glad to see them, and be utterly broken at the end of it. So time doesn't tell the whole story. It's that energy aspect that we really need to be aware of as neurodivergent people, because so much is happening internally for us that the energy is being consumed at a rapid rate of knots. And if we're not conscious of that, we burn out. That's not a good place to be. Just to revisit some of those examples, a 10-minute phone call that doesn't have clear expectations may not have a long time cost. You know, so think of that as low. But because of the unclear expectations, the energy cost to us may be extremely high. A couple of hours on a deeply interesting project, high time cost, but energizing for us, low energy cost. 30 minutes in a shopping center, low time, but really massive sensory overload, and so a high cost for us. A quiet walk home might be a moderate time, but very restorative, and so a real plus from an energy perspective. And a staff meeting after a noisy commute, moderate in terms of time and really high combined load for us. Energy cost is contextual. A family gathering may be manageable when you can have rest and break it up, or overwhelming after a week of masking, poor sleep, or unexpected change. There's been some research done into autistic burnout, and the autistic side gets mentioned more because there's actually more information available given the research that has been done into autism. But it identifies sensory and social overwhelm, camouflaging or masking, everyday life challenges and a lack of accommodations as contributors to burnout. And recovery is supported by rest, solitude, sensory relief, and individual and community support. And that's Macquarie University has been doing a lot of work, and so that's taken from some of their insights. Discovering your costs. Well, firstly, if you're really listening to this episode and you haven't heard the previous one, I'd highly recommend go and listen to my previous episode, because through that you will gain some awareness of what the energy costs are and how they play out. As a quick reminder, social events, shopping centres and phone calls, unstructured meetings, unexpected change all have common high-cost activities. And your list will differ, and it will depend on your age, your state in life, and so many other factors. So as a practical exercise, and this is something to do having listened to the previous episode and being at this point, the exercise would be that for 1 week, identify and note what activities that you do and rate those activities from 0 to 5, 0 being no noticeable cost, 5 being it wipes me out. And look at the patterns: people, places, timing, sensory load, uncertainty, required transitions and recovery time. And note what patterns show up that make it a replenishing, positive, energetic experience or a debilitating, exhausting one. And if you do that for a week, you'll really find you get a lot of insight into what works for you. There was an episode some months ago that I did that was around energy costs as well, and that would feed into this. That was giving you an energy mapping process. So that would be a good episode to go back to as well. But this is really looking at the energy in a slightly different way and with a slightly different purpose. Any work you did back then would still be useful here. The World Health Organization notes for autism that it can involve difficulties in transitions, attention to detail, and unusual reactions to sensations, and that needs vary over time. The NICE organization, capital NICE, guidance for ADHD highlights the importance of environmental modifications and recognises that
impacts on organisation, time management, motivation,

sleep, education, employment and relationships all come into play. So there is a growing body of research, certainly into the better recognised neurodivergent conditions. That doesn't mean that what I'm talking about only applies to them. It's just that they have the research dollars. And what they learn can benefit everybody. So what are your recharge activities? These are the activities that when you do them, you come away feeling energetically better for them. And so some common recharges, and I can relate to these, are solitude, nature, hobbies that you really are passionate about, special interests, movement, and safe people. Even then, you can say safe people in the right context. It's not a safe person you've just had an argument with. I actually relate to pretty much all of those. One of the things I do at work is I don't sit with my team. I sit in an area of the building. It's all hot desking, so we have to get a desk that's free when we arrive at work. But I deliberately choose to sit with in another area where my team isn't. Because if I was with the team, I would have to be involved in conversations all day, and that would be draining. Instead, I sit with the teams where I don't know the people, and I put my headset on, and it gives me the ability to cancel out noise and focus on my work, which I do enjoy. It has the best chance of me getting through the day with energy left over. I love hiking. And when I go walking in the bush, whether it's a one-day hike or a multi-day tramp, I always come away feeling replenished. So nature is a real plus for me. Hobbies do work, does have a replenishing capacity for me, but I also have a tendency to fixate on them to the point where I work on them for way too long. I'm not very good at managing my time, and I often end up going to bed late because I've got caught up in a hobby. Yes, they are replenishing, but they have to be done in a manner that doesn't put me into a danger place. So that's one I always struggle with. Probably leave it off the list for me in terms of genuine recharges. So recharging is not laziness. It's about maintenance. And it's not about anything that looks restful from the outside works for you. It's what actually genuinely for you returns capacity to your system. A recharge item for you will not be the same necessarily as for me. Something else that goes on is numbing. And that's something that helps you to stop feeling overwhelmed for a while, but it doesn't restore your energy. And I've noticed that a lot of the times I go to my interest hobbies, it's actually more about numbing. I'm actually using it to go through a cool down process from whatever's been stressing me out. And so it's a numbing process rather than a recharge. Be really clear what does actually replenish your system or recharge you versus what are you doing to dull the noise, the sensations, and not aggravate yourself, but that actually doesn't restore your energy. That's a really vital differentiation to have. We want all the recharge and less of the numbing, particularly in terms of this model and understanding what makes an energetic difference. There are also what we call energy leaks, and these are what we call drains of our energy. Clutter is a word that people are familiar with from a visual perspective. You know, you look around my office and it's a mess. In fact, I did a psychological assessment at one stage and it said I was a tidy person. And I said, you haven't seen my study. It's a mess. And it always is. It's not dirty, but it is messy. And the response was, no, we're not talking about physical tidiness. We're talking about your mind. It's tidy, the way it thinks, the way it compartmentalizes, the way it functions. Think of clutter as unfinished decisions, things that are sitting there
not addressed that need to be. Those are energy leaks. Those are the sorts of things that you're likely to start fretting about, challenging yourself on, even though they're not visible or not necessarily current. Interruptions are another energy drain.

0: outside of work, and she said, "Oh, I play bridge." And they said, "Oh, bridge." They said, "Oh, we like bridge players. We really like bridge players. They're intelligent, they're analytical, and they're calm."
1: Really?
0: That is really what they thought. And Claire, she said to them, "Have you seen any?" Do you think that's how we're viewed by the outside world, as being intelligent, analytical, and calm?
1: I don't know. I'd like to think so. Oh, that's awesome.
0: But the fact that some of them can't count to 13 and do some pretty silly things from time to time and don't necessarily always keep calm, I think they've got a bit to learn about bridge players.
1: It's hilarious. Oh, well, the best was pretty funny. New job. Keep calm, play bridge.
0: Yes.
1: Hamilton have got an open teams. It's only a 5A this weekend and we've got 19 teams so far.
0: Yeah, and of course the problem is we'll be having internet problems over the weekend, so anybody that was trying to enter wouldn't have been able to. So I don't know what the closing date is for this one, do you know? But perhaps we should push it out a day or so, because people would have had trouble entering over the weekend. Yeah. Apparently you couldn't enter.
1: You can either send us an email, bridgezoneshuffle@gmail.com, and we'll put your entry in. Just let us know who your teammates are, and we'll certainly slide it in. Or failing that, it can be contact@hamiltonbridge.co.nz.
0: We always go out of our way to let people enter. This occasion where you might have been trying to enter and couldn't get in, we will be sympathetic. I don't know what the closing date is, but we'll try and fit you in even if you're a little bit late.
1: It definitely is contact@hamiltonbridge.co.nz.
0: I'm not sure, but I think the NZ Bridge site is back up and running now, so you may well be able to enter on there. I certainly hope so. You can email us at the Bridge Zone, bridgezoneshuffle@gmail.com, or you can email the Hamilton Bridge Club. If you've got Mariana and my phone number, just ring us and we'll do our best to get you in. Just saying is, we're not biased towards Hamilton Bridge Club. If this happened to another bridge club, we'd try and help out there as well.
1: Well, I've got my house team. They're all ready to play if we do manage to end up with a odd number of teams. We've got it covered that way.

0: You've got night lessons, have you?
1: We have one session on a Tuesday night, and then we offer a Thursday morning at 10 o'clock. Just sort of catch a boat market.
0: How's the night session going?
1: The night session has between 5 and 6 tables. We've got an 8-year-old, a 14-year-old, and a 16-year-old in attendance with their parents. That's pretty cool.
0: Yeah. We've not made a great success of retaining people at nighttime. I ran a course last year for people at night, and it was very well attended. We had 100 people in the class, but we just lost them all, and we didn't really manage to work out how to retain them. And nighttime is a challenge in the bridge world these days. It's a growing challenge because people are inclined not to turn up at nighttime.
2: I think it's not just the lessons, Paul, that nighttime sessions at bridge, we're struggling, our numbers are pretty low. Now, the daytime sessions do well, then the nighttime sessions, it is a bit of a battle.
0: My experience as well, Barry.
2: Since COVID, it seems like people are less inclined to come back to nighttime bridge.
0: I think you've got so much entertainment that's available on a screen nowadays. You can get sophisticated entertainment, you can get movies, you can get other things, you can get interaction. And so what's the point of going out in the cold, that's...
1: Yeah, exactly.
2: Or in all planets, generally you can play bridge online if you really don't want to go out. So.
1: Now we're talking about online, but what are your feelings about online bridge?
0: When COVID came along, we pivoted to online. Me and my business partner, Nevin Adjurvik, we created an online situation, and it's still running to this day. We would have about many hundreds of people playing online per week. We have a session every day. And so we're running online bridge on a daily basis, and it's really a lively community.
1: Okay. One thing I noticed in Australia is that you guys have regular club sessions on a Saturday. We don't do that here in New Zealand because people are out playing tournaments on the weekend. How did Australia create almost like a 6-day program for bridge?
0: I mean, we have bridge on Saturday. I mean, and you have to book to get in. And
1: yeah.
0: Next Saturday is fully booked, and there's a list of people wanting to get in. We can only take 120 here. It's all full.
1: Wow, that is awesome.
2: It's virtually non-existent in New Zealand. I guess there must be clubs that operate on the weekend occasionally, but I'd say

0: on a Saturday, virtually nobody playing. Just a major difference.
1: Yeah, it's interesting.
2: Because I know they play on Saturday at Ken's. I'd be talking to William and he said, yeah, we'll be playing. We get great numbers on a Saturday. It's awesome. Don't know whether that would work here in New Zealand because everyone's jumping into tournaments. And our tournament numbers, actually, Paul, are looking really, really good at the moment.
1: Yeah.
2: We have a lot of events that are booked out because, again, they can only take a certain amount of numbers and they have people waiting to get in. We have an annual online Swiss Pairs. It's run on a Wednesday night over 3 weeks. How many tables, Barry?
0: We've got 34 tables. And actually, here we are talking about how nighttime bridge is a struggle. This online thing, 3 weeks in a row, the numbers are great.
1: That's wonderful. It really is.
0: I do think when it comes to going out at night, especially this time of year, it's a bit more attractive to sit by the fire and play bridge, I guess. Yeah. It's interesting, though, you talk about tournaments, Mariana. You know, the percentage of bridge players that play tournaments is still not that high. So there must be an awful lot of club players not playing any bridge on the weekend that would be interested in playing on a Saturday.
1: I mean, you talk about tournament players. I mean, our people don't play tournaments by and large. We have 120 people here on a Saturday with people wanting to get in. And of those people, only 4 or 5 people would be playing tournament bridge on a regular basis. Almost
2: none. Really? It's more of that social community coming together.
0: I don't think that would be that dissimilar here, except that our people have not got the option of playing on a Saturday, even if they want to just play club bridge. Most club bridge players don't play tournament.
1: Yes. These days, I mean, with the collapse of the Gold Coast, which was a major social event.
2: Yes.
1: You'd be familiar with the Gold Coast every year. And that was a great loss because a lot of people went up there and played in that event just for the fun of it. It was a holiday with some bridge on the side. That's how we would see bridge to a large extent as well. Not bridge for the absolutely, totally focused competitors, but for people that want to just go and relax and have some fun. And it's a great pity that the Gold Coast is not happening anymore.
0: They used to get at least a couple of hundred Kiwis over there as well. A lot of them were there just for the holiday as they were for the bridge.
2: Oh, yeah, and they still talk about the Gold Coast. I played in a tournament on the weekend and it was mentioned by 3 different people. Couple of clubs here that actually used to go and get a new set of polo shirts embroidered, particularly just for the Gold Coast. It was amazing.
1: Nice. And your tournament, and Hamilton's still bowling along, doing fantastic, isn't it?
2: Our membership is down. The club rooms are still fantastic, and our daytime sessions are very well attended.
0: And we run a lot of tournaments in a year. We're lucky that we're close enough to Auckland that they're usually pretty well patronised. Yeah. It's good to have a million people just up the road to draw on.
2: We run 8 tournaments a year. That would be around about right, would it, Barry?
0: Something like 8 or 9. Which is more than most clubs do. There's still quite a lot of work involved in running tournaments. They're usually pretty successful. Like I say, I think we're lucky being in the area where we are, where there's a lot of bridge players within driving distance. If we were going to drop a tournament, which one would it be? Because they're all quite well patronised.
1: Is the National still held in Hamilton?
0: No, we moved. They removed to Mount Maunganui over at Tauranga and it wasn't really a raging success. And then of all places, was it the first year last year? It was the first year they moved to Palmerston North. It was a huge success. We've had the best numbers there. I think there was something like 800 players or something there were there, Mariana. Huge increase in numbers. So I guess it's central for people further down the country. And that's
1: easy access.
2: Right. It was good. The weather was great. It was right smack in the middle of town. And for lunch, you didn't have to worry about where you were going to get lunch because it could go to any cafe. It was just in walking distance to the square. It was a great event. The conference centre couldn't house, so we used the Bridge Club. This year, they're actually going bigger and they're going to use the Distinction Hotel, which can fit even more people.
0: Only about 300 metres away from the other one. So,
2: just out the door.
0: We've been pretty excited about how well that worked. Everybody went away sort of raving about how good it was, and you don't really get better advertising than that.
2: Yeah. And we got free parking, Paul. The council gave us all these little tickets, and you just put it on your car, and you didn't have to pay for parking for the entire week. Amazing.
0: Yeah, the Palmerston North City Council was really accommodating. They provided all sorts of things. They were delighted to have all these people coming to Palmerston North. I guess some of them had non-bridge playing partners.

0: might have been there as well. Guess it's good for the city.
1: It's a great story.
0: And we're hoping you'll be as successful this year, and I think it will be.
2: Anyway. We were talking earlier that we have a gin club, junior, intermediate, and novice. And I was just wondering if you would care to share a tip for those graded people.
1: For youngish players, it's fun to get involved, and it's fun to be free to work out your own system and your own ideas. And if that's the case, then I would encourage people to forge their own path and work out their own methods and have a go, you know? It's really what it's about. It's very difficult for youngish people nowadays because I don't know about in New Zealand. It sounds like it's going great there. In this country, there's not lots of young players playing as a group. It's getting more difficult to recruit youngish people.
0: Mariana's just landed the job of youth coordinator for New Zealand Bridge.
2: It's very, very new. We have come up with a strategy, a youth strategy. We've got a timeline up to 2029. I've actually just completed a Bridge in Schools initiative, which I've presented to the board, and they've approved the initiative. And at the moment, I'm working on a plan called Youth in Bridge, the people that aren't at school up to the age of youth. Ideally, it'll be up to 25, but we'll take anybody if they're under 31.
0: What's the event you've got coming up, Mariana? You've got 30. How many people have you got for that?
2: Oh, we've actually got 39 youth now registered under the age of 25, and we've got a youth camp in Christchurch at the club. Yeah, at the moment, we've got 39 people enrolled, youth players enrolled in that, and it's going to be a weekend of fun.
0: How old are they?
2: Our youngest is 7 years old that is attending, and she's just gone through the bridge lesson at the Hutt Bridge Club, made it onto TV, promoting her as our youngest bridge player. And we've got 3 8-year-olds enrolled in the camp. So at this stage, it's looking positive for all these.
0: But the rest of them would be mostly sort of teenagers, though, would they?
2: Teenagers, or? We've got quite a few that are at secondary schools, and there's a couple of ones between the age of 18, 19 up to 24 coming down.
1: That's very difficult managing the different ages because they all have different requirements.
0: I'm wondering how she's going to get on, Paul. I don't think we've had 7 and 8-year-olds before. That's pretty unusual, isn't it, Mariana?
2: It is. So we've got an 8-year-old from Hamilton, an 8-year-old from Whanganui, one from Paihia, and a chap just contacted me and he's got an 8-year-old, but I don't know where he's from. So we're going to have a full table of 7 and 8-year-olds, which would be great. So how to keep them at the tables is really going to be interesting. Join us next week where we talk tennis with Paul Marsden. Judge Julie next.
3: Hear ye, hear ye. The court's in session. The court's in session. Now here come the judge. Here come the
2: Good morning, Judge Julie. Welcome back.
4: It's good to be back.
2: You're glad you're not down the South Island this week, aren't you?
4: Yeah, though it was pretty cold on various points. For most of it, Napier was the coldest. Mount Knife got very cold just before I left there.
2: Yeah.
4: And then I got stuck in Nelson. I hope the tournament in Wellington went okay. I understand there were a few problems with people not being able to arrive.
5: Okay, Judge. Bridge is a tough game when you've got 13 cards. It's even harder when you've only got 11 or 12 and maybe the opponents have got 14 or 15. What happens when the boards get stuffed?
4: Okay, first of all, can't recommend strongly enough that when the board arrives at your table, that you count your cards. Now, sometimes people will count their cards and they will get the wrong answer for various reasons. Some of the time it's not because they haven't counted them, though nearly always it is. We have had situations where people have picked up, they've got 16 cards in one hand and 10 in another at the end of the hand. All right, and that's getting a wee bit extreme, to say the least. And one epic hand in Auckland years ago, someone had 26 cards. They kept their hand from the previous board. They had an auction with 26 cards. The opening lead was made, and dummy went down. And at that point, they could see two ace of spades or something, and they realised. That's the most extreme case. That was for real.
5: That is a bit hard to believe, I think. 26. How could you hold 26 cards?
2: Oh, no.
5: Sorry.
4: It happens. And like provokes and leads out of turn and insufficient bits and all of those things, a lot

0: of the time it happens because people aren't paying enough attention to what's going on. So we get called to the table because we're a card short or a card too many, and in some cases we can be minus a card completely because it's been dropped out of the board. I think there was the Nine of Diamonds in one year at Congress that involved Freddie and Duncan in the IPs. Can't remember the exact details now. So you get called to the table. Now, the board is not the same as it was played at any other table. So therefore, the result cannot stand. In the case where only one side is at fault because they didn't count their cards, and one player is 14 and one is 12, which is the most common thing that happens, they will get a 40% board, and their opponents who did nothing wrong will get 60%. If you think both sides are partially at fault because neither side counted their cards, and that's not quite true because they're both completely at fault. If they'd counted their cards, either side, then they would have found out before they started play. So you would normally give them 40% each for both sides being at fault. So the result on the board does not stand. It's like when the board's been rotated and the cards have gone back into the wrong hands. Although they might play the same contract as the rest of the room, they are not playing the same board. The dealer is in a different place. There are lots of things that are different. The result does not stand. It's an adjusted board. So it doesn't matter what the contract was, they get whatever they get, 40-40 or 60-40 or whatever it may be because of who's at fault or not at fault. Now, the people at the previous table, they have, in a lot of cases, they have put the card in the wrong place. Not always. Some of the time the cards slip around in the boards. We all have that where suddenly something's gone wrong there. If the person at the previous table has done something wrong, getting the cards mixed up, you clear them commonly because they're playing the card from dummy and managed to put it into their hand, so that's now 14 and what was the previous declarer's hand, it comes to the table that way. Most commonly, you tell them they've caused a problem and that you don't expect it to happen again. Like slow play, it's procedural. If you have warned them and they persist in not paying enough attention or doing whatever it is wrong, and you do decide that they are at fault and you should penalise them, then, and this doesn't happen very often at all, then you would apply a penalty to their score, their end score, 0.5% of whatever it is. So you would normally warn them that they're not paying enough attention, they're clearly doing something wrong, and for it not to happen again. Perhaps the third time you would penalise them because they're creating mayhem, and I don't think I've ever had that happen. So you would penalise them on their final score.
1: Next week, Judge Julie explains about scoring and what to consider when making an adjusted score. Thank you, Judge Julie, and we'll see you next week.
0: Okay, bye.

Whakahaki nei. Coming up next, it's time for the Gin Club. That's juniors, intermediates and novices, and our man on the spot, Mr. Gin himself, it's Ross Longney.

0: Good morning, Ross.
1: Morning, all.
2: Have you had a good weekend?
1: Had a nice weekend. Yeah. Played at Mount Albert Intermediate. Very full tournament. 21 tables, which is probably the best we've had in Auckland for many a month. So that was great. I've got some results for junior and intermediate and even one novice tournament in Taradale. Only three tables. Was won by Philippa Blakey and Howard Tisdall, both from Taradale. There was run in the same room as their junior tournament, won by Susanna Clark and Rahiri Ellison, also from Darada. Marlborough, they had a junior tournament with nine tables. Mandy Carpenter from Picton and Andrea Hutchins from Marlborough won that with an average of over 60%, which was a good result. Intermediate tournaments were in Marlborough. Joe Going from and Wendy Wilson, both from Kaikoura, won that one. They had 16 tables there, which is a good number. In Kairangi, there was also 13 tables with Alicia Hawking and Jeffrey Cronin winning that one. They're both from the Hutt Valley. The one I played in was Mount Albert Intermediate, 21 tables. That was
0: Ross, let me announce this one. Mount Albert Intermediate, won by two youth players, Mackenzie Rhodes and Alex Shan. Well done, boys.

0: fielding, there was a restricted tournament. They had 15 tables. It was won by Hans van Bunnik and Caroline Brody, both from Palmerston North.
1: See, that's my friend,
0: yeah. Hans. Aha, there you go. Top intermediate pair were Robin Sinclair from fielding and Susie Detome from Victoria. Now, I don't give you a top juniors pair from the Mount Albert Intermediate Tournament. And it's one of my little moans, if you like, that if we want juniors to play alongside the intermediates in the intermediate tournaments, then I think there should be a small prize, a few dollars or at least a bottle of wine for the top junior pair, just to recognise them and encourage them. Yes, that's a note of criticism on my part. Talking about Mount Albert, now, they are running, almost on behalf of New Zealand Bridge, a Matariki Day Intermediate Junior Swiss Pairs online tournament, $20 entry. They've only got 7 tables. What the heck is wrong with all us intermediate junior players that we can't enter something like that, which is so easy to enter? You can play in your pyjamas and it's $20 for a whole day of bridge against all the other juniors and intermediates in New Zealand. Now, what other chance other than Congress do you get to meet a junior intermediate from the bottom of the South Island? There isn't a chance. And they are doing this and they can't get a decent enough entry. It's a real, real shame. There is still time to enter. It is on Friday this week. So get your entries in. And I assure you, it's 5 B points on offer. 7 tables at the moment. Work it out.
1: Hey, another can time. I just cut back to your fielding restricted?
0: For sure.
1: One of my youth players played in that tournament, Calexio Fisher. He's 15.
0: I saw the name, yes.
1: Cool, isn't it? And he's got a younger brother, Baxter, who's 8, who is actually coming to the youth weekend as well.
0: Down to Christchurch. Lovely.
1: Yeah, they're both from Whanganui.
0: No, very, very nice. It has been difficult to enter that tournament because the New Zealand Bridge site was down. The opportunity to enter has been there for a number of weeks, and now we're into the last days. There's another junior tournament that I want to give a little rev up to. Jody Birchall is organising a junior tournament at Remuera Club for juniors on the 25th of July, and she is struggling to get more than 5 tables there. We've got to get out and play these tournaments. That's my feeling. That's what I love doing. And I'm sure that more people will love it too when they get into that mode.
1: They bite the bullet, yeah.
0: Great news. I have mentioned it in the past. Auckland have actually organised and started a junior and intermediate circuit for the rest of this year. There'll be a little bit of prize money, trophy, and the Mount Albert tournament on the 4th of July, this weekend past, was the first of the intermediate circuit for Auckland. So that has started, and I hope that's successful, and I hope it's a lot of fun for us who are involved in it. Oh, Barry reminded me, Mr. Jim now has a racehorse named after him. The Rotorua races on the 1st of July was won by Jim and Barrett. So we're going to claim that, aren't we, Barry? The Bridge Zone now has a racehorse.
2: I think Ross message on the weekend that Jin and Barrett had won the second race at Rotorua. So watch out for Jin and Barrett. Don't know what's lining up next.
0: Did you see on the New Zealand Bridge website that the ranking reports are out?
1: Yep, and we're going to get to those next week. The Jin Man leads you out with the Jin Club motto.
0: Observer omne, nemenem time. Respect all, fear none. Have a good week.
1: Send it out. Let's close the show with a tip. You got to know when to hold up, know when to fold
2: up, know when to walk away, know when to run. My tip is, what do you play over one no trump? I'm guessing most people play stamen and transfers, although some of them don't. So if partner opens one no trump, that's pretty simple. 2 clubs ask for majors, 2 diamonds a transfer to hearts, 2 hearts a transfer to spades, and whatever you play 2 spades and 2 no trumps as, that's nice and simple. But what if partner overcalls one no trump?
1: Ah, okay.
2: So if they open a diamond and partner overcalls one no trump, I believe that you should play exactly the same responses as if partner is open to no trump, except that obviously if you're playing a weak no trump and partner's overcalled a no trump showing 16 to 18, say,

0: you only need 8 or 9 points to invite to game, and you only need 10 points to go. Stamen should still ask for a four-card major. Two diamonds and two hearts should still be transfers. Whatever your other bids over a one-no-trump opener should all be the same.
1: Okay.
0: Guess what? If the opponents open at the two level and partner overcalls two no-trumps, which has probably shown roughly the same hand, because what do you do with 16 to 18 points and stoppers in their suit? I think you should still play Stamen and transfers over two no-trumps. I don't wonder just how many people have talked about that.
1: I don't know. But I'm all for using the same system for as many things as possible, because it's just another thing I don't need to remember.
0: That's right. It's a memory thing. It's not so nice and easy. Anytime partner bids a no-trump or bids two no-trumps, we play Stamen and transfers over it. Nice and simple.

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At Bay Landscapes, the first of our bare-rooted fruit trees are in store now, including peaches, nectarines, nashi and plums. Ask for our planting tip sheet for both bare-rooted fruit trees and bagged fruit trees. We have a range of larger grade perennials and we are always adding to it. Come in and have a good browse. We also have a beautiful selection of ponga ferns, hen and chicken ferns, and prickle shield ferns. Well, it definitely feels like winter. We're still getting the odd warmish day. It's quite interesting. So even though it's sort of nearly the end of June, the grass is still growing. I hope whatever district you're in, whether you're in Marlborough, Golden Bay, Nelson or Tasman, I know there were some high winds somewhere over the weekend. And we didn't have any wind at our place. I think it was going to be Friday. It was supposed to get really windy. I'm not sure, but I do hope you didn't suffer too much damage. Our property over the last several years has just been singing with bird life. As you know, we are spray-free on our property and always have been. And it really has paid off. The bird life is incredible. And not only that, but I do feed the birds year-round. Here's me trying to sound humble. I just love birds. I always have. I remember growing up in Invercargill, we had an area just outside our main living room. And basically everything in that area had been sown by birds. Not necessarily all the big trees, but lots of the under things. Like we had self-sown pungas, we had all sorts of little native seedlings, and it was such a joy. We used to watch the birds all the time, particularly when we were sitting by the window eating lunch or breakfast, and watch the tuis just, you know, upside down. They'd be clowning around like you would not believe right outside the window. And so I grew up with a definite love of birds. Mum always adored birds, and so did Dad. So I tend to feed them all year round, and what's wonderful, and I really have noticed it, as in return, they flit through my plants, getting rid of aphids, whitefly, and other nasties. I can honestly say that my roses start to get aphids the minute they start. I see the wax eyes flitting through them. I've even seen green finches flitting through my roses and eating the whitefly and the aphids. So for the last few years, I haven't had any whitefly in the main garden at all, which has just been incredible. So what you put into the birds, you actually get back tenfold, actually. What's really lovely, too, is in the morning, I always put wheat out for the birds. It's part of my routine. I feed the ducks, feed the rabbit, go and feed the chooks, go and see the sheep, and then I put wheat out in two hanging feeders that are off our veranda. And while we're eating breakfast, we actually are watching the sparrows lining up on branches, and it's really interesting. They use social distancing. I think I might have mentioned that in a past show. They don't sit really close together. I mean, silver eyes do tend to sit quite close together when they're a pair, but sparrows are really funny. Like, they literally are an even spacing apart right along a branch, and I've never noticed that before. So we get a lot of delight watching them. And then, of course, you've got the tuis. Well, you always have a bully boy who tries to keep everybody else away from the sugar water. And he doesn't end up drinking any himself, generally. He's just too busy trying to keep others away. So, yeah, it's just wonderful. So the other sort of bird life we've got here, we've got sparrows galore, dunnocks. Now, dunnocks are interesting. They're a hedge sparrow, and they're finer than a sparrow, and they've got slightly different colouring. Their back feathers are more, I won't say speckled, but they're more defined in terms of the brown and the cream. And then they have a lovely grey chest, and they just dot around the ground. They're ground feeders, as are chaffinches. So we have chaffinch as well. We have silver eyes, grey warbler, tui, bellbird, green finches, lots of those, the occasional kerereu passing through, song thrush and blackbird. We also have starlings. Now,

I know that a lot of people really don't like starlings. Starlings can be much maligned. But one really good thing about starlings is they're very good at getting rid of grass grub. When you see them sort of stalking around, I will say stalking because that's how they walk, stalking around your lawn and pecking, you know, putting their beaks into the lawn, they are actually getting rid of grass grub for you. So the next time you see starlings, you think, well, just remember that and think, oh, maybe they're not that bad. Oh, the other lovely thing, I think I might have mentioned this in a past show too recently, is we get starlings doing murmurations at bay landscapes. There's one tree in the distance, and we especially on Saturday evening, they were just going for it. We were just standing there going, wow, it's so beautiful to watch. They sort of land on the tree, and then they all just take off into a formation, and then they come back and land in the tree again. They could possibly be arguing over who sits where. That's sort of what it seems like. So every morning, as I mentioned, I put out wheat for the sparrows, and then in hanging baskets out in my main garden, I put a mixture of sunflower seeds, wheat, and crushed maize. The greenfinches absolutely love this combo, as do the sparrows. But the greenfinches are pretty good at keeping the sparrows away. I also put out an apple and banana every morning that's behind the kitchen. And that's for blackbirds. And actually, it's interesting. The thrush don't tend to come to that. They don't really take any of the bird food that I put out, not even the apple or the banana. Whereas I have seen a tui, believe it or not, I've seen a tui having banana. They don't have the whole, they don't put a whole bit of banana in their beak, but they just kind of obviously get the sugar nectar off the banana flesh. And they definitely do that with apples as well. It's quite fascinating. So I put out sugar water. Generally, I try to do it from sort of mid-autumn through to mid-spring. But it's quite a good idea to stop then, just to give them a chance to search for their own food. And there's a lot of food around in spring. There's lots of blossom. But over the winter, I think it is important to supplement their food. So I do a cup of sugar to a litre of water. And the way I do it is I boil the kettle, I put the sugar into a mixing jug, and just pour enough water, boiling water, over it to be able to stir it, to dissolve it. Then I top it up with cold water. And I tend to use the 1 or 1.5 litre water bottles that I screw into our hummingbird feeders. I want to talk a little bit about those in a minute. You're on Fresh FM. 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Open Monday to Friday, 8:30 to 5, Saturday, 9 till 5, Sunday and public holidays, 9 till 4. Today we're focusing on gorgeous bird life and more early winter tasks. So the reason we use a hummingbird feeder, we actually got one from a pet shop many years ago. And when we went back to get another one, we couldn't find them. So we went online and actually found them via Amazon in the States. And it did cost a little bit extra to get them, but it was well worth it. The reason we use them, they just have a little, how do I describe it? They screw onto an ordinary water bottle and they come apart. There's sort of a lid to the base of it. And then the lid's actually got little holes in it. What this means is that bellbird and tui can get their beaks, sorry, they get their tongues into the holes. And this also, so this protects honeybees, because what can happen with sugar water is honeybees are attracted to it. Not so much at this time of the year because they've gone dormant, but if we get a patch of warmer weather, I have had occasions when the honeybees suddenly come out on a warmer day, even in winter, and it is possible for them to drown. So it really is important, if you can, to use a feeder that won't affect the honeybees. If you haven't got that, what you can do is put a couple of rocks into your, say you've got a bowl, put a couple of rocks that sit above the level of the sugar water so that the honeybees can sit on that and drink. But the other thing too, when you're putting out sugar water, it is really, really important to wash the containers regularly. Try to do it with warm soapy water at least once a week. This will just help to stop disease from happening or mold from forming, because it can form quite quickly when it comes to sugar water. Also really important, definitely do not use honey. That is really important, because the honeybees, if they do get into it, they can take disease back to their hives, and that can kill the whole hive off. So it is very important to just use sugar water. Simple bird feeder idea. I used a hanging basket with some old potting mix in it, and just put a plate on top of the potting mix, and I just stick the seed on the plate.

that works really well. That way you can hang it from a tree. If you have a veranda, we've actually got a design for an arm that swings inwards, and it works brilliantly. And John put a piece of piping over that arm because we've got a cat, just to protect the birds. I mean, there's no way the cat is going to go onto that pipe because the pipe will roll and he'll fall, I don't know how many metres down to the ground, which would not be a good look. So if you would like to see that arm, just see what it looks like, do email me through freshfm.net, because it is a perfect way of being able to enjoy the birds close up without worrying about your cat killing any of them. Read the tui and the bellbird. I mentioned that about important to clean the vessel. That is really important. The other thing too, plant for bird life. Plants with edible berries are fabulous, such as Caprosma, Pseudopanax or Pyracantha. The latter is a good one to hang a hanging basket in because it has large prickles, which will definitely deter cats, not to mention humans. You're on Fresh FM. I've done that, but I didn't do this bit. Bay Landscapes, there are more seed potatoes in store now, including Heather, Highlander and Van Rosa. Medium and large schist pavers are back in stock. Exposed aggregate pavers are brilliant, non-slip, especially in shady areas. We also have firewood and pallet fire pallets. And our pick-your-own vegetables are flying out the door like you would not believe. Grevillea and bottle brush are beloved by tui, bellwood and silver eyes. Both of those species are very hardy and they're drought-tolerant when established. And their flowers are gorgeous. I mean, bottle brush flowers literally look like bottle brushes, and they're lovely. And you can get different colours. You can get red, you can get a sort of pinky shade, and I've even seen a lemon one. They can be harder to find, but if you do find one, they're well worth having. And Grevillea, like Grevillea gaudi chaudi, I love that name, or Bronze Rambler. They're fantastic ground covers. They suppress weeds, they grow quickly, and the birds love them. So that really is something to think about. Well, getting on to early winter, to some more early winter tasks, the shortest day is behind us. As gardeners, this is quite exciting because it means it's all downhill until spring now, even though we know we're going to have some shambolic weather before then. At the moment, I love that blanket of cold that comes down around 4 p.m. I could garden until dark. I just get invigorated when I feel that happening. It's just like, oh, yes, I love it. I'm definitely a winter girl. I just adore winter. It's time to cut off all the old foliage on your hellebores. I normally have mine done by mid-June, but I'm still working my way through them. I also noticed as I was doing it that there were a lot of wet leaves sitting on the crown, and some of the new buds that were coming through were very pale. So it is quite important to ensure that there aren't any sort of wet leaves sitting on the crowns of your hellebores or any of your other perennials come to that. I haven't had a lot of time in my garden lately, sadly. So when I looked, I went, oh, heck. So I'm hoping to really get that done as soon as I can. When you're mowing lawns at the moment, do use a higher level, as this will avoid gouging the ground. It may be tempting to fertilise your lawn, but it is a great idea to wait until the soil temperature starts to warm up again in spring. This is because dry fertilisers in particular, their nutrients will not be available when the soil is cold. They won't be absorbed. So really, it's a waste of money. So you're better off to just wait to fertilise until the soil temperatures start to warm up. The same applies to sowing things like carrots and parsnips. The soil really is too cold now. So again, wait until the soil starts to warm up. Continue to plant leafy greens and brassicas, etc. on mounds. That's the lovely thing about Bay Landscapes Pick Your Own selection, my lovely sponsors, because anything that I sow there, it is the right variety for the right time of year. So anything you see, any of the lettuces, they'll be really good in the ground. Even the iceberg lettuce, I have sown the ones that grow well in winter. You may still find if we get a lot of rain, iceberg does tend to go a bit brown in the centre. So I personally think the leafy varieties are a better value at this time of the year. Even if you get a frost, they'll get frosted. They'll get, you know, you'll sort of go, oh, crikey, it's frosted. But by late morning, the frost will have gone. So, and your lovely lettuces will just bounce back. Mizuna, rocket, coriander and radish and so much more thrive in cooler temperatures. If you haven't tried Mizuna, it's well worth it. It's a beautiful leafy green and it's delicious in salads when the leaves are young, and older leaves can be put in stir fries just at the last minute because they don't take long to wilt. Hydrangeas can be pruned now.

it's really important to take hydrangeas back to two fat buds. So when you're doing it, take your time, have a stand back and just have a good look at the hydrangea. Look at the shape, because you can change the shape of it if you don't like the shape. And also, yeah, just look down the stems for the biggest, fattest buds. And that they sort of opposite each other, two fat buds opposite each other. One bud will form lots of foliage, but two buds means you'll get flowers. And they can be cut, back quite hard safely. Happy gardening. Hope you enjoyed today's show. If you've any questions about anything I covered, email me at nelson@freshfm.net. Green Thumbs and Dirty Fingers airs every Tuesday morning, 20 to 11. 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And thank you for joining me. 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
2: 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I rummage through recorded relics, finding forgotten 45s, long-lost LPs, and great golden gems from the music of the 20th century. 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
1: I never take anything for granted. 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If I'll ever change towards you, because, baby, I love you. Girl, I love you. Just the way you are.

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3: Cloudy periods for us today with a chance of a shower all day. We'll see some rain developing later on this evening, maybe heavy at times. And in the capital, a few strong winds. They'll be gusting up to around 100 k's an hour, so take it easy up there. Today, heading for highs of 14 degrees on the coast, 15 in Hotowhenua, and the capital reaches 13. As we look ahead to Friday for the coast in Hotowhenua, a few showers, they'll ease for a time in the afternoon, with a few northwesterlies strong in the afternoon for a time too. The capital sees a few nor'westers, and they'll change sou'wester at night. Temperature-wise, tomorrow, heading for highs of 14 on the coast, same for Hotowhenua, 13 degrees in the capital.
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The Beach Boys is coming up too, and we'll take a look at what is happening with our community notice boards in around 15 minutes from now. 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

right across company and Hot Offender with 2 with Elton John and Honky Cat. It's Coast Access with Zane. The Friday Food Share is happening tomorrow. Kicks off at 10:15. You'll find it at St. Luke's Church, Elizabeth Street in Waikanae. They welcome anyone.

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1: 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More than 1,600 birds will be exhibited, including canaries, finches and parrots, just to name a few, with birds also available for sale. Admission is $5 for adults, $10 for families of up to 2 adults and 4 children, and children under 16 are free. There's a wide range of events happening in Paikākārīki across August. The Waratahs are performing on Saturday the 1st of August. Four Poets and a Cup of Tea is on in Paikākārīki on the 2nd of August at 3 p.m. This is a free community event bringing together four poets for an afternoon of poetry and conversation. There's also regular community activities across Paikākārīki, including table tennis, chair yoga, tai chi, dance groups and other ongoing community programs which you can get involved with. For more information about these activities and events, you can head online to paikākārīki.nz and click on the events calendar. The Toi Mahara Young Artists Exhibition is now

accepting submissions from young people aged 13 to 18 who live, study or work in Kapiti. Around 50 works will be selected for exhibition at Te Manawatoi Coastlands Gallery this summer, with cash awards available. Submissions close at midnight on Sunday the 13th of September. For more information and entry details for the Toi Mahara Young Artist Exhibition, head online to toimahara.nz. Volunteering New Zealand has opened nominations for the new National Youth Volunteer Awards, recognising rangatahi aged 12 to 24 whose volunteering is making a difference in communities, for people and for the environment. Nominations are open until the 30th of August and include categories for youth groups, environmental action, future leaders and unsung heroes. Visit Volunteering NZ for nomination information. Ngā Tāo Ngā Toko Iho is a whānau-led exhibition celebrating whakapapa, creativity and the passing on of knowledge through generations. This exhibition continues until the 11th of October and you can view it now at Te Awaho Nuvei Strūm in Levin. Friends of Queen Elizabeth Park continue to welcome new volunteers to help with restoration and conservation work in the park's dunes, wetlands and native ecosystems. If you're interested in contributing to local environmental projects, you can find out more at paikakariki.nz. That was the Community Notice Board on Coast Access Radio. 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
1: Cloudy periods for us today everywhere with a chance of a shower. Rain will develop later on this evening and it may be heavy at times. Northerly winds, gusty this afternoon. The capital will see winds up to around 100 kilometres an hour in exposed places overnight tonight. Temperature-wise, it's 14 on the coast today for that high, 15 in Hotowhenua and 13 for the capital, 10 degrees overnight tonight. Tomorrow we'll see a few showers. They'll ease for a time in the afternoon. Northwesterly winds, they'll become strong as our afternoon goes on for a Friday too. Temperature-wise, tomorrow we'll reach 14 on the coast, same in Hotowhenua, and the capital tomorrow reaches a high of 13.
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Fleetwood Mac, Say You Love Me, one of my favourites. It's Thursday morning, Coast Access with Zane. Nice to have your company this morning. The Hauraferua District Council are inviting you to join them for an evening talk with a filmmaker, author and speaker. This is Rob Cope. Now, Rob is the producer of Our Kids Online. It's focused on the challenges facing young people in today's online world. The online world is changing fast, and so are the risks to our kids, our tamariki. And this talk unpacks what kids really face online. Cyberbullying, social media's effect on mental health, gaming and the developing brain, online predators, explicit content versus healthy intimacy, and emerging AI risks like deepfakes and companion bots. So you'll leave this talk with practical tools such as setting up filters, boundaries that stick, 3 golden rules, and how to actually talk to your kids about it all. So this is happening coming up on the 6th of August. Doors open from 6 p.m. The talk kicks off at 6:30. It's an R18 event for adults only, not suitable for children or teenagers. It's happening in the main space at Te Tākiritanga o Korohaupō in Levin. You can find out more details right now by heading online to the Hauraferua District Council Facebook page. Tickets are $10 each, and this is for the talk with Rob Cope, filmmaker, author and speaker, Our Kids Online. Check out the Hauraferua District Council Facebook page for more. Nelly Furtado, I'm Like a Bird's Coast Access.

The California Honey Drops and When It Was Wrong. This is Coast Access with Zane. It is your Thursday morning. Nice to have your company this morning, and that is it for me today. Have an amazing rest of your Thursday, all right? Take it easy. Stay safe. Be kind. Don't do anything I wouldn't do. I tell you that all the time, but, you know, we'll tell you again. On the way for you today at 11 o'clock, Margot is back with Ask Margot. At midday, it's half an hour of pure New Zealand music with the New Zealand Music Show. From 5 this afternoon, we'll take a trip to the table with Gail and have some delicious recipes and fantastic foods. From 6 tonight, Angela's back with Write Your Story, because every life is a story worth telling. And after 7, we jump into the music zone, kicking it off with Pump Up the 90s. 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Op Shop is on the way next after Ed Sheeran. It is Happier. 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
5: The popular music-themed Kapiti Arts and Crafts Society annual awards exhibition for 2026 and Sale of Work is on now, and it continues until Sunday the 16th of August at Kapiti Gallery. You'll find this at 192 Matai Road in Raumati Beach. The exhibition is open Tuesday to Sunday from 10 a.m. till 3 p.m. and on Sundays from 11 a.m. until 2 p.m. The Top Flight New Zealand National Bird Show takes place at the Horowhenua Events Centre in Victoria Street in Levin on Saturday the 1st of August and Sunday the 2nd of August. More than 1,600 birds will be exhibited, including canaries, finches and parrots, just to name a few, with birds also available for sale. Admission is $5 for adults, $10 for families of up to 2 adults and 4 children, and children under 16 are free. There's a wide range of events happening in Paikākārīki across August. The Waratahs are performing on Saturday the 1st of August. Four Poets and a Cup of Tea is on in Paikākārīki on the 2nd of August at 3 p.m. This is a free community event bringing together four poets for an afternoon of poetry and conversation. There's also regular community activities across Paikākārīki, including table tennis, chair yoga, tai chi, dance groups, and other ongoing community programs which you can get involved with. For more information about these activities and events, you can head online to paikākārīki.nz and click on the events calendar. The Toi Mahara Young Artists Exhibition is now accepting submissions from young people aged 13 to 18 who live, study or work in Kapiti. Around 50 works will be selected for exhibition at Te Manawatoi Coastlands Gallery this summer, with cash awards available. Submissions close at midnight on Sunday the 13th of September. For more information and entry details for the Toi Mahara Young Artists Exhibition, head online to toimahara.nz. Volunteering New Zealand has opened nominations for the new National Youth Volunteer Awards, recognising rangatahi aged 12 to 24 whose volunteering is making a difference in communities, for people and for the environment. Nominations are open until the 30th of August and include categories for youth groups, environmental action, future leaders and unsung heroes. Visit Volunteering NZ for nomination information. Ngā Tāo Ngā Toko Iho is a whānau-led exhibition celebrating whakapapa, creativity and the passing on of knowledge through generations. This exhibition continues until the 11th of October and you can view it now at Te Awaho Nuvei Strūm in Levin. Friends of

Queen Elizabeth Park continue to welcome new volunteers to help with restoration and conservation work in the park's dunes, wetlands and native ecosystems. If you're interested in contributing to local environmental projects, you can find out more at

appreciation. Not flattery, appreciation. Well, they quite like flattery too. But they want to feel admired, appreciated, and that you find them interesting. And many men love a woman who brings atmosphere with her, someone who makes life feel more beautiful, more fun, more alive, more emotionally uplifting. Women, meanwhile, are often captured somewhat differently. Women usually notice attention to detail enormously. A man who's attentive, emotionally present, and intentional stands out immediately because, surprisingly, few people truly pay attention anymore. Confidence matters, not arrogance, confidence. Calmness, direction, steadiness, a sense that he knows who he is and can lead himself through life competently. Women often respond very strongly to a man who follows through, communicates properly, notices things, remembers things, makes an effort, and creates steadiness. And appearance does matter, not in terms of good looks necessarily, but in care. People underestimate style and self-presentation sometimes, but it's called grooming and it's important. A well-dressed man is attractive because he instantly communicates, I make an effort and I care. Women notice a man who smells good. For both men and women, though, attraction deepens through emotional experience. People remember how you made them feel. Did they feel seen, energized, relaxed, interested in, admired, understood, more alive around you? And one of the most attractive qualities anybody has is to already have a life of their own, with interests, standards, purpose, enthusiasm, and direction. There's something deeply magnetic about a person who already is engaged with life, rather than waiting for someone else to become their entire source of identity, activity, happiness. It is quite a burden to have to create a life for another person as well as yourself. So choose someone who's capable of doing that for themselves and has proven it, because nobody wants to be leaned on by someone who's supposed to be their equal. So perhaps the real secret is not learning tricks to capture someone's attention at all, Jane. Perhaps it's becoming somebody whose presence genuinely enriches the experience of another person's life. We are magnets and we need to be projecting what we want in order to magnetize having that come back to us. We can't have what we are not a match for. Our next question is from Sally. And she said to me, what are your thoughts on dinner party etiquette for guests? It feels as though a lot of social manners have disappeared completely. That's a great question for me, Sally, as it's one of my little hobby horses. And in my cookbook, Take Five and Cook the Dinner Book, there's a section in the middle just about this very question. So these answers are distilled from my book. Social manners do sadly seem to have disappeared in many cases. And I think it's a pity because good manners are not about snobbery. They're about making other people feel comfortable and ensuring both guests and hosts have a good time. A good guest makes life easier for the host, not harder. And hosting can be a little bit nerve-wracking for people anyway. A good guest will tune into the atmosphere of the evening and behave accordingly. They understand that hospitality is an offering and not a stage upon which to perform every preference, opinion, dietary requirement, and emotional reaction. So here are my rules for being a good dinner guest. Never begin eating before the host unless they tell you to. Never speak with food in your mouth. It is unspeakably gross. Don't do it. Not now, not ever, never. No one in the known universe considers what you have to say important enough to watch the food roll around and fall out of your mouth because you want to simultaneously eat and speak.

Oh, that's a biggie for me, as you can probably tell. Never ignore the host's wishes, whether you are asked to begin eating, or asked not to help clear dishes, or not to do the dishes. Never declare your food preferences or allergies at a dinner. Tell the host beforehand or be quiet and just play with your food if you can't eat it. Never say anything that may resemble criticism of the food, no matter how constructively you feel you may be saying it. Don't even agree if the host wails about something being dry or burnt or failed. Think creatively and find a positive comment. Any cook will already know when they have missed getting it right. You could even help by diverting and praising something they've done well. Try not to interrupt excessively. Imagine you using an Indian talking stick and let the person speaking finish what they're saying before you have your say. Never use worse language than the host. Never wing it with which cutlery you decide to use. Work from the outside in, and when in doubt, observe the host and follow suit. Never leave the table without excusing yourself, at least to your neighbour. I don't need to say, don't take your phone and don't answer calls or texts, do I? Never start an argument unless the host encourages you to do so. Never dominate the conversation. It's tedious and trying for others, no matter how amusing you feel you are. Never outdrink others at the table, especially the host. Read the atmosphere and sensibilities and arrange your behaviour accordingly. Never stretch across someone for anything. Ask, nod, wink, point or smile, but never reach, stretch or throw anything at the table. Never clear, pass or stack cutlery and plates at the table while someone is still eating. Deter others who may try to do this at a very inappropriate time and just stop them by saying that you prefer to wait till the others have finished. You may also do this in a restaurant where the staff have not been trained by their mothers or their boss. All these rules go out the window if the host announces that you must now pass or stack your plates. Hosts may pretty much do whatever they wish, even if it contravenes all laws of etiquette. Never leave your cutlery in a random fashion crisscrossed on your plate. When you've finished, arrange your knife and fork so they are parallel and it's clear that you've finished. Do not hold your utensils vertically like weapons, and do not wave them about when you're talking. Don't clean your red lipstick or makeup off with your linen napkin or use it for any other questionable purposes unless it's paper. It's just not necessary. Get up and find a tissue if you need one. It's not essential to take a gift, chocolates or flowers, but it is a good thing. It's also a very good practice to phone, write or even email a thank you as soon after the event as you are able. Strictly speaking, flowers should be sent beforehand or afterwards, but these days we tend to take them with us. One little extra thing here. If you are a solo gentleman and you're often hosted by others and not hosting in return, then take something more with you, not just wine. Take flowers or a foodie gift. Otherwise, your often hosts may feel put upon and unappreciated. Do your bit or take them out to dinner and pay for it. Just because you're a man, it's not a thing that you don't have to reciprocate in some way. Think about it. Don't just take it for granted. Then even your company might not be compelling enough for people to invite you on an ongoing basis. In summary, tune in first to the host, then the other guests, and you'll prove yourself to be a sought-after guest for future dinner parties. And honestly, the whole point of etiquette is not to impress, but to make life considerate, more civilized, and more enjoyable for everybody at the table. Fab question, Sally. Thank you. Our next question is from Julia, and she says, can a person become emotionally addicted to somebody? Because sometimes what people describe as love seems more like obsession to me.

withdrawal, anxiety, and emotional chaos seem to follow in its wake. Ooh, yes, I think it absolutely can, Julia. And one of the reasons this is so confusing is because emotional addiction can feel very intense, which people then mistake for deep love or extraordinary chemistry. But intensity and health are not the same thing. Some relationships create steadiness, safety, and emotional nourishment. Others can lean towards obsession, anxiety, hypervigilance, emotional highs and lows, and constant uncertainty. And strangely enough, many people interpret that instability as passion, particularly if they've been conditioned to associate inconsistency with love. A huge part of emotional addiction is something called intermittent reinforcement. In simple terms, this means the reward is inconsistent. The person is warm, then cold, present, then distant, attentive, then unavailable. And because the affection is unpredictable, the brain becomes highly focused on trying to win the connection back again. It creates a self-perpetuating cycle. The occasional text, the brief affection, the sudden attention, each little moment of connection creates a surge of emotional relief and pleasure. And the person begins to chase that feeling. It's a bit like gambling. You pull the lever because maybe this time you'll get the reward. This creates enormous emotional fixation. The relationship becomes less about peace and partnership and more about hyped anticipation, craving, relief, fear of loss, and emotional dependency on that person responding. That's why some people feel almost physically distressed after certain breakups. They're not only grieving the person, they are withdrawing from the cycle, and withdrawing can feel brutal. Your brain keeps looking for the next emotional hit, the message, the reassurance, the reunion, the affection. Without it, people can feel flat, panicked, restless, empty, or desperate even. There's another layer to this too. Many people remain emotionally attached to unhealthy relationships because they fear there is nothing better available for them. That fear is incredibly powerful. If I lose this person, what if nobody else comes? What if this is my only chance? What if I never feel this strongly again? And because of that fear, people tolerate relationships that are emotionally exhausting and psychologically destabilizing. They confuse attachment with destiny. But a relationship that consistently creates anxiety, confusion, and emotional depletion is not necessarily evidence of profound love. Sometimes it's evidence of emotional addiction. A healthy relationship usually creates more steadiness over time, not less. You feel more secure, more yourself, more emotionally balanced, not constantly waiting for the next emotional earthquake. I also think many people need to ask themselves a difficult question. Am I in love with this person, or am I addicted to the emotional cycle they create in me? Because those are not the same thing. Real love generally allows expansion. Emotional addiction often creates contradiction. One creates greater emotional stability, and the other tends to produce obsession, insecurity, and in the end, depletion. That does not mean there's no genuine feeling involved, because there often is, but the chaos surrounding it can become chemically and psychologically compelling in its own right. So if someone finds themselves trapped in one of these dynamics, the goal is not simply to get the person back. The goal is to regain clarity, self-respect, emotional steadiness, and perspective, because love should enrich your life, not repeatedly destabilize it. And one of the most important things a person can learn is that emotional intensity is not always proof of

emotional truth. Might be time for such a person to take a break and focus on themselves in order to gain some clarity, Julia. This next question we've got is a kind of follow-on. Angela says, what do you think emotional maturity actually is? Because some people seem calm, measured, and self-managed, while others seem to be completely at the mercy of their emotions and reactions. Well, I think emotional maturity is one of the most important and underrated qualities a person can develop, because it affects absolutely everything: your relationships, your work, parenting, friendships, communication, leadership, decision making, and even your health. And yet many people move through life without ever really learning it. When I think of emotional maturity, I think firstly of self-regulation, the ability to feel something without immediately reacting, exploding, collapsing, attacking, spiraling, or just reacting impulsively. Emotionally mature people still feel things very deeply. They get hurt, annoyed, disappointed, angry, frightened. The difference is that they're not instantly overtaken by those emotions. There's a gap between feeling and reacting, and that gap is important because it allows a person to think, to take a beat, to assess, to calm themselves, to choose a response rather than simply discharge emotion everywhere. Everything around them determines their internal state if they're purely reactive. A difficult comment can ruin the day. A disagreement becomes a crisis. A delay becomes outrage. A disappointment becomes a catastrophe. They are constantly being emotionally thrown around by life. And after a while, that becomes exhausting, not just for them, but for everybody around them. And another huge part of emotional maturity is accountability. Emotionally mature people can usually say, well, yes, I got that wrong, or I overreacted, or I could have handled that better, without collapsing into shame or defensiveness. Emotionally immature people often struggle a lot with this. And everything becomes a denial or blame or justification or deflection, that's a big one, or victimhood, because taking responsibility feels too threatening to their sense of self. Let's think about the delayed reaction part. I think one of the signs of maturity is the ability not to react instantly to everything. So not every thought you think needs to be spoken out loud. Not every irritation needs to become a confrontation. Not every emotional wave needs to dictate behavior. Sometimes the wisest thing a person can do is pause, sleep on it, think about it, let the emotional charge settle. So say, I need a moment, or I'll come back to you about that, and then do so. Because many disasters in relationships and families come from people reacting at the height of emotion instead of at the height of clarity. Communication matters. Emotionally mature people generally become better at expressing themselves clearly without becoming excessively reactive or destructive. They can say, that upset me, or I didn't like that, or I need to think about this, without turning every difficulty into warfare or drama. And maybe one of the greatest signs of emotional maturity is the ability to remain fundamentally steady, even when life becomes really uncomfortable, because life will become uncomfortable. People will disappoint us. Things will go wrong. Loss happens. Plans fail. Criticism arrives. Pressure comes. And emotionally mature people do not avoid discomfort. They learn how to maintain themselves within it. And that's a huge difference. I think maturity also has very little to do with age. Some people become wiser, calmer, and more self-aware over time. Others simply become older versions of the same unmanaged person they've always been. Age does not necessarily equal wisdom.

So emotional maturity is not automatic. It's developed, but it first has to be chosen. I think the world would function very differently if emotional maturity was valued as highly as intelligence, success, or appearance. Because a mature person brings great steadiness to a room and to their sphere. And that's one of the greatest gifts a human being can offer other people, Angela. Our last question today. Why do some people always feel guilty? I often feel bad if I've upset somebody, Jamie says, fallen short, not done something quickly enough or well enough, and I don't want to carry guilt around all the time, but I don't quite know how to stop it. I think many thoughtful people struggle with this, Jamie, and it often comes from a combination of over-responsibility, conditioning, empathy, and a deep desire not to disappoint or hurt other people. The problem is that over time, guilt can become almost a default emotional setting. The person begins to feel responsible not only for their own behaviour, but for other people's emotions, other people's comfort, other people's reactions, and even their disappointment. It's quite a heavy way to live. Healthy guilt has a purpose in terms of awareness. If we have genuinely behaved badly, hurt somebody unnecessarily, acted unfairly, broken trust, or failed to take responsibility where we should have, then guilt is simply a signal that says something here needs to be addressed. And in those cases, the mature thing to do is quite simple. Front up, address it, apologise sincerely, correct it where and how you can. But after that, something important becomes necessary, and that is to let it go. Because carrying guilt endlessly does not improve anything for anyone, doesn't undo anything, doesn't heal anything, and very often it becomes emotional self-punishment. Many people confuse guilt maybe with goodness. They think, if I feel guilty enough, it proves I care. But caring and carrying are not the same thing. You can care without carrying guilt. Some people have been conditioned early in life to feel responsible emotionally for others. Perhaps they had volatile parents. Perhaps they learned to keep the peace. Perhaps they became the fixer, the helper, and the one who absorbed the tension in their household when they were young. Those people often grow into adults who feel guilty extraordinarily easily, even when it's not their responsibility. Eventually, guilt can become almost automatic. And sometimes guilt can be used as a form of control, wicked emotional control, where people consciously or unconsciously become very skilled at making others feel guilty to gain attention, gain compliance, avoid accountability, or keep relationships functioning on their terms. So people need to ask themselves, is this guilt actually appropriate? Or have I been trained to feel responsible for things that are not truly mine to carry? It's an important distinction. Animals, when they escape from danger, will often physically shake themselves to discharge that fear or that intensity. And we're not so good at that. Perhaps we need to think about that and just learn better to shake things off. Ask yourself, have you done something to feel guilty about? Can you fix it? And then let it go. Well, that's us for today. If you have a question, please feel free to send it in to me under the contact tab at margounlimited.com, Margo with a T, or to admin@coastaccessradio.org.nz. Thank you for joining me today. It was fun. Let's hear now what the universe would like to say to us today. This relates to a question someone had about why their happy outcomes were not showing up. You are to hold the outcome and stay there. That is your job, and it is my command. You cannot change your mind or allow thoughts contrary to

0: to this outcome to enter your mind and play havoc there. You and only you must shut down the things that do not serve. These things are not outcomes, as you have been looking at. They are your thoughts. Your thoughts are your powerhouse, your energy to get from A to B. They are your authority. Require your thoughts to line up with your desires. They have not, and you and only you must change that. Thank you for your company. See you next episode.
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I'm Todd Zahner, and this particular program, we feature New Zealand songs with numbers in the title. Let's see how we go.